Beginning concerto this time with Sephardic music from the Iberian Jews of the Renaissance. The group Hesperian 21, led by Jordi Savall and with his wife, the soprano Montserrat Figueras, you heard Por qué lloras blanca niña. Montserrat Figueras began her career as an actress, but she began to sing ancient music after meeting Savall. She was born in Barcelona in 1942 and died in 2011. This is Concierto, classical music by Spanish and Latin American composers and performers. Soy Frank Domínguez. Y ahora continuamos con música por el mexicano José Pablo Moncayo. 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

Music by the Mexican composer José Pablo Moncayo, considered, along with Silvestre Revueltas and Carlos Chávez, one of the nationalist composers who were most influential in that country. You heard his most famous work, Huapango, based on the dances at coastal festivals in Mexico. That was the Simón Bolívar Symphony Orchestra of Venezuela, with the conductor Maximiano Valdés. Me, I'm Frank Dominguez, and this is Concierto, classical music by Spanish and Latin American composers and performers. 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

The Chilingirian Quartet with the second string quartet of three written by Juan Crisóstomo de Arriaga. He is known as the Spanish Mozart, born on the same date as Mozart, but in the year 1806, and he began to write music as a child. Arriaga died even younger than Mozart at the age of 19. Even so, he was already a professor at the Paris Conservatory and had written many selections. This is Concierto, classical music by Spanish and Latin American composers and performers, and I'm Frank Dominguez. Muchas gracias por escuchar. Hasta la próxima.

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3: ¿Qué tal? 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Bienvenido a Concierto, the bilingual classical music program that explores the Hispanic and Latino contribution to classical music from both performers and composers. Comenzamos esta hora con un famoso ejemplo de música clásica en el estilo español, pero escrita por un compositor de otro país europeo. 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

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You heard the Mexico City Philharmonic. 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

Two selections featuring Andrew Lawrence King playing Spanish harp with the Harp Consort. You heard music by Antonio de Cabezón, Tres sobre el canto llano, three based on plain chant, and before that, Paseábase el Rey Moro, the Moorish King passed by, music by Luis de Narváez and Fernández Palero. We started off with harpsichordist Sophie Yates and a sonata by a composer who was a contemporary of Domenico Scarlatti, but not as well known, Sebastián Albero y Anaños, born in Navarra in 1722, and he lived in Madrid and died there until 1756. He was in the service of King Ferdinand VI at the same time as the Italian Scarlatti, but the keyboard works by Albero reflect a Spanish keyboard tradition that existed before Scarlatti. This is Concierto, classical music by Spanish and Latin American composers and performers, and I'm Frank Dominguez. Volvemos en un momento.

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Finishing this edition of Concierto with a violin concerto by Jesús de Monasterio. Ara Malikian was the soloist, with Alejandro Posada conducting the Castilla and León Symphony Orchestra. Jesús de Monasterio was born in 1836 and lived until 1903. He was one of the principal promoters of instrumental music in Madrid during the 19th century. After traveling Europe as a young violin virtuoso, he returned to Madrid to be a musician in the Royal Chapel and also a professor of music at the Madrid Conservatory. Soy Frank Domínguez, como siempre un gran placer, y muchas gracias por escuchar. Nos vemos.

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2: Hello and welcome to Classical Guitar Alive. I'm Tony Morris. Classical Guitar Alive is broadcast thanks to the generous support of the Augustine Foundation and the Kadosky Family Fund and Charles and Taco Parker, and by Augustine Strings, makers of classical guitar strings since 1947, and thanks to a gift in loving memory of Adam Bratcher. Thanks for joining me. We have music by Bach, Malcolm Arnold, Henri Salvador, also Danish composer Martin Lohs, and a cello and guitar version of the Adagio from Rodrigo's Concierto de Aranjuez. And later in the program, we'll hear a guitar quartet version of Queen's Bohemian Rhapsody. We'll start with Bach's English Suite No. 3, performed by Hannu Anala on guitar, with Mari Montila on 10-string guitar.

Opening this week's edition of Classical Guitar Alive, we've just heard Bach's English Suite No. 3, performed by guitarist Hannu Anala with 10-string guitarist Mari Mantila. This is music by British composer Sir Malcolm Arnold. We'll hear the first and final movements of his guitar concerto. This features Eduardo Fernandez and the English Chamber Orchestra, conducted by Barry Wordsworth.

Eduardo Fernandez and the English Chamber Orchestra, conducted by Barry Wordsworth, in the first and last movements of the Guitar Concerto by Sir Malcolm Arnold. You're listening to Classical Guitar Alive. I'm Tony Morris. This is Emily Fahn's solo guitar arrangement of the song titled Syracuse by Henri Salvador.

Emily Fon performing Syracuse by Henri Salvador. You're listening to Classical Guitar Alive. I'm Tony Morris. This is music by Danish composer Martin Lowes, his piece titled Vær. It's performed by the Eros Guitar Duo.

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1: Patrick Siku and the Zagreb Philharmonic Orchestra, conducted by Ivo Lipanovic. This is the Adagio from Rodrigo's Concierto de Aranjuez.

The adagio from Rodrigo's Concierto de Aranjuez in a version for cello and guitar with orchestra. That featured cellist Stepan Hauser, formerly of the group called Two Cellos, with guitarist Petrit Siku, and the Zagreb Philharmonic Orchestra, conducted by Ivo Lipanovic. We'll close this week's edition of Classical Guitar Alive with a guitar quartet version of the Queen's song Bohemian Rhapsody by Freddie Mercury. It's performed by Corte Tomas.

0: Closing this week's edition of Classical Guitar Alive, we've just heard Spain's Corte Tomás performing their arrangement of the Queen song Bohemian Rhapsody by Freddie Mercury. That was recorded in Spain by the Omni Foundation at the Gran Teatro de Elche. You've been listening to Classical Guitar Alive. Classical Guitar Alive is broadcast worldwide thanks to the generous support of the Augustine Foundation and the Kadosky Family Fund, and Charles and Taco Parker, and by Augustine Strings, makers of classical guitar strings since 1947, and thanks to a gift in loving memory of Adam Bratcher. Classical Guitar Alive is a nonprofit organization based in Austin, Texas. Music by pluck-stringed instruments like the guitar, the harp, and the ancient lyre have been used in healing for over 3,000 years. That's why our mission is to bring this music to the widest possible audience. 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I'm Tony Morris. 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

0: cellist Maya Beiser, who has quite a unique style, and she plays all the cello parts in many of her recordings, and that was one of them, with that very kind of murky recording quality that she likes as well to add extra atmosphere. The Lamento d'Arianna by Claudio Monteverdi in Maya Beiser's own arrangement and performance.
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0: There's often a kind of assumption that this next piece by Franz Liszt was written to honor Chopin as the subtitle. Well, the title, first of all, is Funerai, Funerals. And the subtitle is October 1849, which was the month and year of Chopin's death. But he didn't actually write it for Chopin. He wrote it for three friends of his who had died in the failed Hungarian uprising against the Habsburg Empire that year. Stephen Huff at the piano here in Funerai by Franz Liszt.

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0: The music of the late Canadian composer Jocelyn Morlock, who passed in 2023. Solace, the name of that piece, played by Bramwell Tovey and the Vancouver Symphony Orchestra with violinist Mark Feuer, cellist Zoltan Rozniai.
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0: the Estonian composer Ester Magi. Her work, Bukolika, played by the Estonian National Symphony Orchestra, led by Arvo Volmar.
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0: Today on Fronteras, a 20-year-old picture shows an elderly man wearing a tan fedora, an unzipped brown jacket, a blue button-down shirt, and tan-colored pants. He's also smiling, though his eyes portray a deeper, more complicated emotion. He's standing on a piece of West Texas desert where he witnessed his father's murder in 1918.
1: That was his first time returning back to Porvenir. And we realize that what we need is a place that brings joy and hurt to my grandfather. And I think in that picture, for the first time in many years, he felt seen.
0: We revisit the 1918 Porvenir massacre. The site is in danger of being bulldozed and cut off by border wall construction in far west Texas. Hear more next on Fronteras after this break.
2: After the news.
3: BBC News with Chris Barrow. The Pakistani Chief of Defence Forces travels to Iran today to try to reopen negotiations between Tehran and the United States. The visit of Field Marshal Asim Munir comes as Washington prepares to unveil more economic sanctions against Iran. Sanjay Dasgupta reports.
4: Field Marshal Munir's visit to Tehran coincides with an expected announcement on Monday of further US sanctions on Iran, which US officials say would be the toughest yet. Tehran remains defiant and continues to threaten strikes on any oil tanker in the Strait of Hormuz that it considers unauthorized. But its economy is under pressure, battered by war, by a US naval blockade, and by high inflation. Its currency, the rial, has hit a record low, trading at over 2 million to the dollar on unofficial markets.
3: The conflict in Iran will be high on the agenda of talks between the French president and the Saudi crown prince in Paris on Monday. Emmanuel Macron and Mohammed bin Salman will also chair the first meeting of a new Saudi-French Strategic Partnership Council. Agreements on health, transport and energy are due to be signed. The Coalition of the Willing group of Ukraine's allies is due to meet in Kyiv today as the country marks 35 years of independence. The meeting will be chaired by the British Prime Minister, Andy Burnham, who's on his first foreign trip as leader. Dan Johnson is in Kyiv.
5: Mr. Burnham will attend Ukraine's Independence Day celebrations and chair his first meeting of the Coalition of the Willing, the partnership of more than 35 nations backing Ukraine. He'll meet President Zelensky almost a month on from their first meeting in Portsmouth. Mr. Burnham will say he wants the Ukrainian people to hear directly from him that British support will not waver as long as it takes and that Russia's threats against the UK will only strengthen that resolve. He'll announce the release of classified information enabling Ukraine to produce its own version of the Storm Shadow or Scalp long-range cruise missile, which was designed jointly with France.
3: Reports from Western Sudan say the army has targeted two paramilitary resupply convoys over the weekend. Militia allied to the armed forces say they hit an RSF convoy close to the border with Libya on Sunday, while Chad has accused the Sudanese military of launching drone strikes against a convoy inside its territory. Julian Bedford reports.
6: Despite international sanctions, Sudan has been flooded with weapons throughout the 3 years of fighting between the army and the RSF. Last month, the military decided to try to cut off the flow of weapons to their paramilitary rivals. They sent reinforcements to remote desert regions to tighten control over transit corridors. These tactics may have scored some successes, but are unlikely to fully stop arms and mercenaries from joining the fray.
3: BBC News. The president of the European Football Federation has ruled himself out as a candidate to replace the head of the world governing body. Alexander Šefčovič has been one of the leaders of the revolt against the FIFA president Gianni Infantino, following the collapse of his proposed part sale of its competitions, including the World Cup. Mr. Šefčovič said he didn't want the job because his credibility would be tarnished if he was seen as a potential successor. State media in Syria say the foreign minister Assad al-Shaibani met the Israeli spy chief Roman Goffman in Jordan on Sunday to try to defuse tensions between the two countries. The talks were brokered by the United States. Israel carried out two attacks on Syria this past week. Israel is reported to have pushed Damascus not to allow any Turkish military activity in Syria. A wildfire continues to burn uncontrolled in the US state of Nevada, forcing tens of thousands to leave their homes and schools to close. The Hawk blaze on the outskirts of the city of Reno has charred more than 50 square kilometres of land and injured at least 6 people. The authorities in China have launched an investigation into reports of formaldehyde being used to preserve the freshness of cabbages destined for human consumption. Laura Bicker has the details.
7: An environmental blogger released footage last week of cabbages being dipped in formaldehyde, a colourless chemical known to cause cancer. It is strictly prohibited in China. Authorities are now moving swiftly to try to prevent panic and restore confidence by carrying out spot checks on markets across the country. Chinese state media says investigators will also establish how widespread the practice is and take measures to trace affected vegetables. China grows nearly half of the world's cabbages, most of which are exported to neighbouring countries in Asia.
3: BBC News.
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0: Welcome to Fronteras, a program that explores issues at the border and beyond through the lens of arts, culture, and history. I'm Norma Martinez with Texas Public Radio in San Antonio. 15 men and boys between the ages of 15 and 72 were taken out of their homes and shot in the West Texas desert on January 28, 1918. A group of Texas Rangers, Army cavalrymen, and area ranchers targeted ethnic Mexicans, any ethnic Mexican, in retaliation for a deadly Christmas Day raid on a ranch the month before. The massacre at Porvenir has gained attention over the last century as the history of violence against ethnic Mexicans in Texas in the early 20th century has come to light. It took a century before a historical marker acknowledged what happened in the now abandoned Texas border village of Porvenir. But now another tragedy at Porvenir is happening before our eyes. Construction crews under contract to build border wall infrastructure are bulldozing parts of the desert just yards from where 15 men and boys were shot almost to pieces, yards from where archaeologists have recently uncovered important evidence of the Army's involvement in the massacre. We're talking about this today with historian Monica Munoz Martinez, author of The Injustice Never Leaves You, Anti-Mexican Violence in Texas, and with a descendant of one of the Porvenir massacre victims, Elsie Garcia. Martinez gives us a broader context of where this massacre at Porvenir stands in this undertold chapter of Texas history.
9: The atrocity itself was so damning that it drew the attention of the Mexican government and state legislators to really shine a light on a long culture of impunity that was enjoyed between 1910 and 1920 during a period that was locally referred to as La Matanza, a period of anti-Mexican violence that was state-sanctioned and resulted in hundreds, if not thousands, of people being murdered. And the period itself has been forgotten by some, but for people who are related to descendants of some of the victims, they have been calling for public acknowledgement and commemoration of this period. But the Porvenir massacre itself was an event that prompted an investigation by the Texas legislature. It helped Representative J.T. Canales get a House Bill 5 passed, which called for the state legislature to have an investigation into the Texas Rangers for their role in this period of violence and their role in the Porvenir massacre. And although it didn't end violence in Texas, the massacre itself and then the investigation into the Texas Rangers preceded what historians have described as the Red Summer, a summer of extreme racial violence in 1919. But the Borodin massacre helped to expose that culture of impunity that was enjoyed by law enforcement and vigilantes. It helped for calls for accountability, and it also helped to expose the work of law enforcement and state officials to cover up, try to justify violence, and expose false accounts of these tragedies. I mean, it's important to remember that the investigation itself received a lot of attention, and there was a backlash. So as many people testified about Texas Ranger abuses, there were people testifying in support of the Texas Rangers and their violence. And unfortunately, the committee released a report that found that Texas Rangers had been committing violations of people's civil rights, and they called for reforms of the Texas Rangers, but they did not call for prosecutions. And so, again, people, Rangers with these bloody records did not face accountability. It's been about half a century of academic writing that have, you know, returned to this, to retelling this history of state-sanctioned racial violence, but still changing public perception and educating the public about this period is ongoing.
0: And what is really interesting is this history, as of late, was hidden from the actual descendants of those who experienced the massacre at Porvenir. And so, Elsie Garcia, you are one of those descendants. And it was really fascinating to hear how the story of your ancestor came up. He was 95 years old before he started talking to your mother about what he saw and what he experienced. So backtrack a little bit and tell us this story of how your family came to be aware of the massacre at Porvenir.
10: My grandfather was around 95, 96 when he started opening up about the Porvenir massacre. It began with my mom at a very, very young age wanting to know her family history. I remember her always asking questions about her father. Her mother one day told her it was very difficult for grandpa to talk about his family. So that's how they left things. As she got older, she was excited to build her family tree. It was like a big thing in the early 90s. The internet was coming out and people were able to research their family history. Then she came across a book called Rancho Villa Days at Bolaudes by Josie Means. And in that book, she came across a family, and that family looked very familiar to her family tree. She needed to verify with her father. So she drove to Odessa, Texas, where he lived. And she sat down with him and asked him, is this your family? And he said, yes. And in that book, she discovered that her grandfather was murdered in 1918, which is known as the Porvenir Massacre. And she wanted to know more about this history. And she spent the rest of her life, we're talking about decades, searching for answers. And she sat down with her father, and this was a long process. And she traveled to Odessa many times to interview him. And we have videos. She has cassette recordings and sitting down asking him many questions. And he also had a very sharp mind. He remembered everything. It was like my mother was watching a movie. That's how detailed he remembered the massacre, the night that his father was murdered.
0: And we need to point out that your grandfather was only 11 when he witnessed these killings and its aftermath. So it's really kind of understandable why he and, you know, other survivors of trauma don't talk about it. But this, you know, unearthing of history really put your mother on a path again to maybe find justice, which is still a long time coming, but just to raise awareness. And I understand that I believe your family even looked for other descendants of the victims of this massacre, and they had no idea what had happened just, you know, a few generations before. So maybe can you talk a little bit about, you know, your mother's tenacity and really trying to make people aware of what happened and bringing a broader number of people into her circle?
1: Yes, it was very important for her to reach out to many descendants as possible to see what they knew. She was trying to collect information. What she learned from interviewing these families, all they knew was the massacre. All they knew is that they were murdered. And that was the story that got passed on from generation to generation. There was no justice, and they didn't know about the court hearings. They did file a case with the Supreme Court. They weren't aware of that. My mother discovered so much information, and she realized the families weren't aware of how much their ancestors were trying to obtain justice during that time period. I think that's important to know, because that never got passed down. That was overshadowed. All that got passed down was that they were murdered.
0: Elsie Garcia is the great-granddaughter of Longino Flores, one of the 15 men and boys killed by Texas Rangers, Army cavalry members, and area ranchers on January 28, 1918, in the border village of Porvenir. Monica Munoz Martinez is a historian of Texas history, U.S. history, and the history of race and civil rights. She's the author of The Injustice Never Leaves You, Anti-Mexican Violence in Texas. When we come back, the threat of a border wall cutting through Porvenir has shaken historians and family members alike.
11: And for the descendants of Porvenir, it's a difficult trip to make to the site or to see Porvenir, but they can do that. And if this construction continues, that would be taken away.
0: Our conversation continues next on Fronteras.

0: Do you have a favorite piece of music? 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

0: Welcome back to Fronteras. I'm Norma Martinez with Texas Public Radio in San Antonio. Texas Monthly recently published the article, Trump's Border Wall Construction is Set to Bulldoze a West Texas Historic Site, by Peter Hawley. The cover photo in the article shows a bulldozer approximately 30 yards from the Porvenir Massacre site in Presidio County. The site is still being researched by archaeologists who recently uncovered evidence of the Army's involvement in the unjustified killings of 15 ethnic Mexican men and boys in 1918. The village of Porvenir no longer exists. Its residents abandoned it in fear shortly after the massacre. But the site of the murders is sacred to the descendants of the victims. Hawley says in the article that a smart wall map by U.S. Customs and Border Protection shows a 30-foot steel barrier would cut off access to the site. We're talking today with Elsie Garcia, great-granddaughter of Longino Flores, one of the victims of the massacre, and with historian and author Monica Munoz Martinez. Martinez further explains the significance of what's still considered a century-old crime scene under threat of destruction.
1: It's significant for these descendants, but it's historically significant for Texans and for Americans, from anybody from in North America, the region, because not only is it a history that is contested, that some people continue to cast doubt on, it occurred after the massacre, that law enforcement tried to justify it, profiled the victims as criminals and as squatters, and that was circulated in the press. To Elsie's point about the family's efforts for justice, there was a grand jury hearing in Presidio County, but they did not indict Captain Fox or any of the Texas Rangers. And although the company was disbanded, many of those Rangers went on to have long careers in law enforcement, and some, including Captain Fox, rejoined the Texas Rangers. But the families pursued justice through an international tribunal. And so if we think about the context for these families pursuing justice, working with the Mexican government to try to seek a financial indemnity, for example, you know, there being State Department investigations, military investigations, they pursued justice for decades, and there were no prosecutions. So if we think about Elsie's grandfather in that context, and the kind of fear that he lived with, you know, some of the people who participated were walking around with Colt 44 revolvers. And so, again, just to speak about the importance of the family's commitment to pursuing justice across generations and how it shaped their families for generations. But I just wanted to emphasize some of the points that Elsie made and some of that context for decisions that people made about whether to pursue justice or merely to survive and how best to survive. And sometimes that meant not raising attention or not wanting to be found by some of these agents. But in terms of the significance of the site itself and what would be devastating if the border wall was to be erected and constructed in this region, putting at risk not only the site of the massacre, but also what remains of the community of Porvenir. It would be a tragedy that's unthinkable. The site is significant also because what we know of the methods of violence that were used during La Matanza is that many people were disappeared. In that 1919 investigation, some local officials in South Texas described Mexicans being evaporated from the region. So people were arrested, and then in transport, many of them were murdered. And so actually my book opens with the story of a father trying to find the remains of his son. And so there are hundreds of families, if not thousands, that were impacted by violence, and many of them never were able to recover the remains, to have a proper burial. And it's important for families in terms of healing, because healing and repair is such a long process. It spans generations. And for the descendants of Porvenir, it's a difficult trip to make to the site or to see Porvenir, but they can do that. And if this construction continues, that would be taken away. And so, again, healing and repair is ongoing. There's been more of a local embrace of the history of Porvenir and telling the story of the massacre to local residents, to children, to the next generation, learning lessons of the past and destroying the sites also would interrupt further historical knowledge. History is not a static set of facts. Knowledge evolves, more records are found, new evidence emerges, and if the site itself is destroyed, it would stop, it would halt that, but it would also have this devastating impact of keeping descendants from the ability to travel to the site, to commemorate, to mourn, to grieve, and try to heal.
0: Elsie, can you describe that site to us, being there with your family, and just describe what you heard and what you felt when you were there? First of all, I understand it's a very kind of significant rock outcrop that's there, and that's where your ancestor and all the other Porvenir massacre victims, who were men and boys, were shot. Can you describe what you felt, what you saw, what you heard there when you were there with your family?
2: I've been to Porvenir several times, but the first time I went with my grandfather, Juan Bonilla Flores, and my mother and my father, Evaristo Benito Alvarado. The picture I sent you of my grandfather, that was his first time returning back to Porvenir. And you can see that he's smiling. And we realized that Porvenir is a place that brings joy and hurt to my grandfather. And I think in that picture, for the first time in many years, he felt seen. He felt seen. And I think the last time he felt that was when his father was alive.
0: I think it's interesting, Elsie, that, you know, reading about your grandfather, Juan Bonilla Flores, he was only 11 when this happened. You're helping to make sure that his story does not get evaporated, to use the word that Monica was using earlier. I don't know what thoughts you have of this site now being essentially cut off from you and any other descendants who wish to visit this site. Can you tell us a little bit about, you know, how you're reacting?
2: Oh, it is absolutely heartbreaking, because that area, when you travel on Chispa Road towards Porvenir, the landscape is breathtaking. It is absolutely beautiful. You feel like you're traveling back in time, and the land is so preserved. That is one of the reasons why my grandfather loved Porvenir. It's breathtaking. And for the massacre site to be destroyed, it's just heartbreaking for my grandfather, for my mother, to see it just destroyed. It's a lot. There's so much. I don't know how to explain it to you, but it's a lot of history. It's a lot of research. It goes deep. It's very deep.
0: I do want to thank you so much, Elsie Garcia. Thank you so much for sharing your thoughts and your feelings and your experiences with us. Monica Munoz Martinez, always a pleasure to speak with you, and I'm sure we'll be talking again in the future. Thank you so much for your time today.
1: Thank you.
0: Elsie Garcia is a Uvalde resident and is a descendant of Longino Flores, a victim of the 1918 Porvenir massacre, a key event in early 20th century borderlands history that drew attention to the widespread state-sanctioned violence against ethnic Mexicans in Texas. We also spoke with Monica Munoz Martinez, historian of Texas history, U.S. history, and the history of race and civil rights. Martinez is the author of The Injustice Never Leaves You, Anti-Mexican Violence in Texas. She's also the co-founder of Refusing to Forget, a nonprofit formed by a group of historians dedicated to bringing attention to the Matanza and to search for justice to the known and unknown hundreds or thousands who were killed in the Texas borderlands between 1910 and 1920. The descendants of Porvenir have launched a petition asking the federal government to halt construction on the historically and archaeologically sensitive site of Porvenir. A link to it is at tpr.org. And go to tpr.org to see a picture of Elsie Garcia's grandfather, Juan Bonilla Flores, visiting Porvenir, the site where he witnessed his father's murder over 100 years ago. Fronteras editors are Dan Katz and Yvette Benavides. The program is produced by Marian Navarro and Norma Martinez. Charanga Cakewalk composed our theme music. Hear past episodes at tpr.org and on the Fronteras podcast. I'm Norma Martinez with Texas Public Radio in San Antonio. 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
5: 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Today on Texas Matters, is the Republican nominee for Senate, Ken Paxton, exceptionally corrupt? One group is calling out Paxton's alleged history of abusing his office, the Texas Attorney General. And the fight in Texas over transmission lines cutting through rural areas.
6: Yeah, it looks like Godzilla in skeleton form walking across the landscape there, terrorizing all of our rural communities.
5: This is Texas Matters from Texas Public Radio. I'm David Martin Davies. The race for the Texas U.S. Senate seat appears to be tightening. This week, both the Cook Political Report and Fox News Power Rankings moved the contest between Republican Ken Paxton and Democratic State Representative James Tallarico from lean Republican to toss-up. A recent Fox poll found Tallarico leading Paxton 51% to 48% among registered voters, a difference within the poll's margin of error. Texas has not elected a Democrat to the U.S. Senate since 1988. One issue that appears to be a drag on Paxton appears to be his long history of scandals and allegations of corruption. Paxton has survived criminal charges, impeachment, and investigations into allegations that he abused his office to help a political donor. He was acquitted by the Texas Senate. Federal prosecutors declined to charge him, and his securities fraud case was dismissed after he completed a pretrial agreement. Paxton maintains he has been the target of politically motivated attacks. But the left-leaning campaign finance group, End Citizens United, says that record and new questions about Paxton's wealth, campaign donors, and official conduct make him one of the most corrupt politicians running for office in 2026. The group has endorsed Paxton's opponent, Tallarico, in the race for U.S. Senate. It is promising to make Paxton's ethics a major issue in the campaign. Tiffany Muller is the president of End Citizens United. She joins us to explain what evidence supports the designation and what the organization means by corruption.
7: Now, well, Ken Paxton has spent his entire career using the Texas Attorney General's office to enrich himself and protect his donors. And now he wants to bring those same pay-to-play tactics to the U.S. Senate. And you know, Texans have really been footing the cost of his corruption for far too long. And we have seen him use that office to protect his own interests, reward the wealthy donors who help keep him in power, and leave Texans behind. And that's not public service. That's just corruption. And that's why we added him to our most corrupt list.
8: There's lots of ways to look at corruption. We can talk about how he's used his office during the 2020 presidential election to sue other states to overturn that the election that Joe Biden won. We can talk about his personal life, about how his wife, State Senator Angela Paxton, is seeking a divorce based on biblical grounds and infidelity. And then there is this deep, blatant money-grabbing corruption that has been alleged as well, which brought about his impeachment trial in the state of Texas. I mean, which one do you you're focused more on, the money-grabbing stuff?
7: Look, there is so much in his record that warrants him a spot on this list, right? To your point. So whether it is the two felony indictments for securities fraud that led to his impeachment, and don't forget the firing whistleblowers who'd reported him to the FBI for abusing his office and for bribery, or how about his rapidly growing wealth, properties across multiple states, that just doesn't square at all with the salary that he makes as attorney general, which I think is around $150,000 a year. Or how about the plea deal that he recently struck with a sex offender there? It's clear he's just wrapped up in his own corrupt dealings and lining his own pocket, just failing in Texas.
8: Okay, so let's talk about that plea deal with Adam Dean Hoffman, a Waco attorney. He was accused of repeatedly sexually abusing a boy. There was a trial. There was a hung jury. Paxton's office, they say they did not want to put the child through another trial, so they struck a plea deal with Hoffman. He admitted guilt to a lesser misdemeanor offense of indecent assault against the child. Hoffman, apparently, he'd served 29 days in jail. He admitted molesting the victim. He does not have to register as a sex offender. And so this has become a big issue for Paxton because it's seen as a sweetheart deal for a Hoffman, kind of an Epstein-esque type of a transaction. And so you see this as his using his office to reward one of his cronies.
7: Yeah, I mean, look, it's once more, you know, the rich and powerful being protected at the expense of an innocent victim, right? This plea deal is outrageous, obviously is not just. Real kicker on top is the fact that this guy doesn't even have to register as a sex offender, which places future children in jeopardy as well. He has struck some other plea deals that are also questionable, but this one is just indicative of protecting the rich and powerful at the expense of the most innocent and victimized among us.
8: Paxton has been able to expand his wealth considerably during his time as a state senator and as the Texas Attorney General. Paxton and his family trust have accumulated approximately 15 properties worth millions of dollars, while his annual salary as Attorney General is $153,000 a year. He has been able to accumulate millions of dollars from his investment in WatchGuard Video, a police camera company, and he's obtained lucrative government contracts, which, as the Attorney General, you might say this is an example of self-dealing. Does this stand out to you?
7: Oh, absolutely. Before running for office in 2002, you know, he and his wife reported a combined net worth of around $175,000. His salary is $150,000, but somehow he has 15 properties across multiple states and estimates approaching a net worth of $12 million or higher from investments, blind trust, and real estate. You know, the 15 properties, I think, are valued around $9 million. How is this possible on a salary of $150,000 when you started off with just a very moderate net worth of $170,000. This to me deserves in-depth investigation into how this is possible and just screams corruption. And I think the Texas voters are already cynical when you see this kind of public servants who are just using the office to line their own pockets and increase their net worth. So I absolutely think that there has been using the office for private gain.
8: As we said earlier, there's different types of corruptions. You're focused on the financial corruption, but I'd like to get your reaction to some of his other acts that some people have branded as forms of corruption, particularly him using the office of attorney general to do things like prevent mail-in voting from counting in the 2020 presidential election. This is during the time of COVID. Many people were reliant on mail-in voting in order to vote safely, but he used the office of the attorney general to throw out many, many votes, which he claimed himself that he won the state of Texas for Donald Trump during that election. Do you see that as a form of corruption that needs to be paid attention to?
7: Absolutely. And it's undermining the very foundations of our democracy and trying to keep eligible voters from being able to access the ballot box. And, you know, that is absolutely contrary to what a public servant is supposed to be doing. You know, it is his job to uphold the law and to keep Texas voters safe and frankly, to help make sure that he is serving the voters of Texas, not serving Donald Trump, not pushing conspiracy theories, and not trying to keep people from being able to vote. And we should all want everyone to vote so that they can have their voices heard in our democracy. And he is too busy playing partisan politics. So absolutely, I think that this is one more way that he is sought to abuse the power of his office for his own ends.
8: Have you heard from Ken Paxton or his campaign reacting to you putting him on this list of corrupt politicians?
7: Not that I'm aware of, but, you know, we would always welcome that.
8: In previous allegations of corruption, Ken Paxton has said that these are witch hunts that are politically motivated, and that he has claimed that this is just partisan politics and unsubstantiated.
7: Well, I think that we want to make sure that the Texas voters know the facts and have the evidence about his record, and that they are taking that information with them into the ballot box in November. And so that they are choosing a public servant who is actually going to serve them. And that's why we're proud to stand with James Tallarico in this race. While Ken Paxton is in busy building his multi-million dollar real estate portfolio through his office, you know, and James Tallarico has been serving the people and trying to bring down the cost of healthcare and trying to expand access for Texas voters. And the contrast just could not be more clear. And so I think it is all of our responsibilities to make sure that Texas voters have that information when they go into the ballot box in November.
8: So infidelity by itself, that's not normally considered ordinary corruption in the governmental or legal sense, but it can reasonably be described as a personal moral failing. And that certainly has relevance because politicians like Ken Paxton, they have made their Christian faith and marital fidelity and family values part of their public identity. There was testimony about Ken Paxton's mistress and affairs during the impeachment trial. His wife, Senator Angela Paxton, has sought a divorce from him, claiming infidelity, adultery, biblical grounds. We have seen Ken Paxton on video on the 4th of July. He was strolling through the streets of London with an alleged mistress, and also in Iceland. Is that something that people should consider? We used to say character matters, particularly during the Clinton era. We no longer think about that.
7: I hope that character still matters as people look to who they want serving them in the U.S. Senate next year. I mean, look, Ken Paxton has made it a mission of his to attack many people, including, you know, he's long been opposed to marriage equality in the country and has used faith as a reason to demonize others, and then turns around and has multiple affairs and has his own moral failings and suddenly wants that all to be private and not to matter to voters. But I think the hypocrisy of it absolutely matters, and it should be taken into consideration as voters are looking at who they want their next U.S. senator to be.
8: Tiffany Muller is the president of End Citizens United. I reached out to the Paxton campaign for their response to the corruption allegations. Their statement didn't address that, but this is what they sent. James Tallarico has raised $72 million. Half of his money comes from outside Texas. Tens of millions of dollars were routed through a network that is now under investigation for potential fraud. His super PAC has taken 12 cents on the dollar from Texans, took $3.75 million routed out of the 1630 Fund, the largest dark money hub in Democrat politics, and got a single $10 million check from one Silicon Valley billionaire that accounted for nearly 80% of its quarterly haul. The man running against billionaires buying elections is actively selling himself in Texas to coastal elites and billionaires. When we think about early literacy, we often think about books and reading, but for very young children, literacy starts much earlier with language, conversation, and the ability to describe the world around them. As Texas Public Radio's Yvette Benavides explains, a new environment gives parents and children new things to see, talk about, and learn together.
9: School buses routinely pull up to the gates of Morgan's Wonderland, bringing children eager to explore the park designed to welcome visitors of all abilities. But for families in Northside Independent School District's Even Start program, the outing's also a chance to practice early literacy skills. One summer morning, mothers, babies, and toddlers shared in their discovery of the park. Teachers coached parents to do something simple, talk. Brenda Faz Villarreal is Even Start's coordinator.
10: We modeled how to interact with your child, how to use the oral language, speak to them. And so now you're going to practice all this out here, talking to them in this environment.
9: The idea is to use a new experience as an opportunity for conversation. A child sees something new and unfamiliar. A parent can name it, ask a question, describe what's happening, or ask what the child thinks will happen next. Those back-and-forth exchanges are part of what researchers call serve and return, interactions that help build language and communication skills. Yu Chen is a postdoctoral fellow at New York University's Grossman School of Medicine. She studies how children's early environments affect language and school readiness. She said novelty itself can help create opportunities for learning.
11: The most important thing is they get something new. When they get novel experiences,

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1: One mother who was learning English.
2: Once I had a mom, she didn't know how to read or write, but she was learning English. Towards the end of the school year, she was so excited, and she told me that she was now able to call and place a pizza order.
1: Sanchez said a simple accomplishment like ordering a pizza can lead to more consequential ones, making an emergency call, registering a child for school, or filling out important paperwork. And parents don't have to speak English to give their children these language-building experiences. Jen said children can draw on skills they develop in their first language to support learning another. For a Spanish-speaking parent, that means talking, telling stories, asking questions, and introducing new words in Spanish can still help build the foundation for English.
3: There is this concept we call cross-linguistic transfer, and there is a decent amount of research showing that kids who know more words in Spanish also showing better English skills.
1: But there's a limitation to this approach. Not every family has the same opportunities to create new experiences. Some families have books at home, reliable internet, transportation, and flexible schedules. Others are balancing work and childcare, dealing with transportation challenges, or have limited access to books and educational materials. Chen said those differences matter.
3: The resource inequalities are definitely one of the biggest barriers.
1: So an outing like this isn't a magical solution, but what it does provide is a setting where parents can practice something they can take with them anywhere, talking with their children, following their interests, and helping them put new experiences into words. Maria Cumpian brought her 2-year-old son Romeo to the park. She said the program has helped her too.
4: I love this program. It's very good, and my English, I think it's better right now. And the parent classes, I love them.
1: The lesson from the field trip is that early literacy doesn't necessarily require a special classroom. It can begin with a child noticing something new and a parent listening and talking about it. A new place, a new conversation, a few more words. I'm Yvette Benavides in San Antonio.
5: This story has been supported by the Solutions Journalism Network, a nonprofit organization dedicated to rigorous and compelling reporting about responses to social problems. Texas is moving forward with the largest expansion of its transmission system in state history, a roughly $33 billion build-out intended to meet soaring power demands from oil and gas companies, population growth, and energy-intensive data centers. Supporters say the new high-voltage lines are essential to prevent shortages and to strengthen the grid. But rural landowners and conservation groups warn the accelerated plan could carve massive corridors through family ranches, wildlife habitat, and some of the state's most environmentally sensitive landscapes, including the Texas Hill Country and the Devil's River region. They are calling for greater transparency, stronger protections for property owners, and routes that follow existing infrastructure whenever possible. Rami Swanson is executive director of the Devil's River Conservancy.
6: So we agree that the state needs to be able to build out its electrical grid. But while we recognize that need for growth and all of the economic growth and development that occurs with that, we believe that there should be balance to where those projects, those industrial build-out projects, target, and not simply look at maps as the space between two substations as being an attractive place to put transmission lines, especially when, in the case of the Devil's River landscape, we have generations, decades of voluntary conservation and stewardship that have occurred that hold that landscape together on the backs of private landowners. And some of these projects seem to target these rural communities as areas that could be exploited for the build out, as opposed to respecting and complementing what has occurred here, which is this beautiful story of holding a place together.
5: Texas is proposing to build these new 765

0: 5 kilovolt transmission lines that would cross through central, west, south Texas. These transmission lines, what exactly did they look like? What would I be looking at?
1: Well, they're massive lattice structures. Many of us that have traveled Interstate 10 would be familiar with the smaller 360-odd kilovolt versions of these, and we would already have our eyes popping with how big the scale is there. The 765 kilovolt lattice structures would be even larger. So we're not familiar. There's not an example of one in the state of Texas currently. All I can say is they're bigger than anything you've seen in this state.
0: I mean, they look like Godzilla holding up its arms.
1: Yeah, it looks like Godzilla in skeleton form walking across the landscape there, terrorizing all of our rural communities. Yeah.
0: Two issues here. Of course, they want to build these things in order to help transmission energy for things like data centers, also for energy production in the Permian Basin. But there's an issue of like the forecast for demand. And they're saying that, is that forecast even believable, that they could be building out these transmission lines for these big energy users that actually never show up?
1: Yeah, I think that's it. I think that there's some dubious data that has informed the models that were used to project the need in the future. You know, a lot of this work is being conducted on the back of the Permian Basin Reliability Study that was conducted a couple of years ago. And even though it was only a couple of years ago, there's strong arguments that the data that informed that study is already outdated.
0: So landowners are being asked to give up extraordinarily wide corridors. And so is Texas planning on using eminent domain laws in order to gain this property?
1: Well, that's exactly where we are in the process. So, you know, the Public Utilities Commission of Texas are considering these certificate of convenience and necessities from several applicants for several different projects. And when they make those determinations, when they approve that CCN, they're effectively saying that that utility, that applicant now has the authority to take through condemnation and through the powers of eminent domain, those lands necessary to build out this project that were not able to be secured through just a negotiated agreement with the landowner. And I can tell you for certain, with some certainty, that there are going to be many landowners that will hold out for whatever reasons, and that power of eminent domain will be required to take properties from private landowners to secure these projects. So, yes, this is all about securing the power of eminent domain to take those properties that these applicants would not otherwise be able to negotiate.
0: We're hearing from the advocates for this program to build out these 765 kilovolt lines that it's necessary. But could they also accomplish this? Texas would not have to sacrifice a secure grid. Could they instead do other things like having more upgrading existing lines or using other technology?
1: So, you know, our understanding is that there are several viable alternatives that should be further considered. You know, one idea that we're having a hard time wrapping our minds around is that, you know, the gas that powers these power plants originates out there in the Permian Basin region of Texas. It is piped across the state to the east, where it is processed and used to generate electricity. And now we're seeing this need to take new transmission lines and build them so that they could take that electricity and move it back to the Permian Basin to electrify the Permian and support this database build out. What our confusion is why don't they just build power plants out there so that we have actually less transmission, less pipeline interference and takings across the state? And or why not build adjacent to existing corridors, whether it's interstates and pipelines and other transmission lines, as opposed to coming and targeting raw, undeveloped land? This is not an infinite resource. There is only a certain amount of these spaces available that are not marred with this sort of infrastructure. And so there's a lots of questions and not many answers being made available.
0: We're in election season. We're hearing from these politicians of their base in many of these areas. These are rural red voters. They're upset, and now those politicians are saying, okay, we'll figure something out. But do you think that after Election Day, they're no longer going to be as ready to accommodate these areas, and that you want to have a special session now in order to put these things into law now?
1: Well, yeah, I think there's two parts to that question. First off, I think that reasonable people could believe that right now the state's leadership seemingly listening to our community's outcries is pretty convenient, considering we're just a couple of months away from an election. You know, we've been raising these issues for well over a year at that point, the larger community. So I think it is reasonable to maybe see some politics at play for the state leadership's sudden attention to this issue. And then secondarily, the reason for a special session is that in the current process, some of the decisions that will be irreversible will be made in just the next couple of weeks. And we cannot wait until a regular session for the legislature to start to tinker with the rules and maybe even the playing field between the applicants in this process and the landowners that are so negatively impacted by the current process. If we do not get a special session and we wait until the legislative session, it is historically demonstrated that economic investments are very difficult to unravel after they're made with our corporate partners and businesses and industrial partners across the state. And that's a real fear, that we get too far down the process before the state finds the backbone to take corrective actions.
0: Who's going to pay for all this? Is this going to fall on the backs of everyone who pays an electric bill in Texas?
1: As I understand it, this build out will fall on the back primarily of the general rate payer, which would likely include you and me and everybody listening.
0: Why is that? I'm not a data center.
1: That's right, because we don't have necessarily a process built out right now so that those new energy demands and users are the ones that pay for these massive transmission build out. It is right now falling on the backs of the ratepayers as we understand it.
0: Rami Swanson is the executive director of the Devil's River Conservancy. That's it for this edition of Texas Matters. 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I'm David Martin Davies. 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

0: Franz Danzi's Happy Little G Major Wind Quintet, Opus 67, Number 1, the Berlin Philharmonic Winds performing. I'm Melanie Renata. You're listening to Music Through the Night. And a piano solo with quite a bit of depth is coming up in just a minute.
1: Does a close friend have a birthday coming up? 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I'm James Baker, host of KPAC's Classics a la Carte, heard Friday evening, 7 to 9, and I've got a great idea. 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

0: And that was a musical take to the sequel of that classic Victorian tale of Alice's Adventures in Wonderland by Lewis Carroll. That was Through the Looking Glass by Deems Taylor, performed for you by the Seattle Symphony and Gerard Schwartz at the podium.
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0: the operatic instinct of Carl Maria von Weber, shining bright in that work. His Clarinet Concerto No. 1 in F minor, performed for you there by clarinetist John Manassi and the Brooklyn Philharmonic, Lucas Foss at the podium. Some mournful, melancholic sounds will give way to something quite energetic in just a minute. I'm Melanie Renata. This is Music Through the Night.
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0: This is the one and only concerto for violin by Robert Schumann. Crafted for a violin virtuoso, yet it sat unperformed and unpublished for years. Schumann himself was not a fan, but honestly, that speaks more to his lack of confidence, and less to the music. It's his Fantasy in C, shared with you here by violinist Anand Zufi Muther and the New York Philharmonic.

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0: The London Mozart players serving up a late night burst of energy. The Third Symphony in F major from Adalbert Gierowetz. Matthias Bammert at the podium.
1: Hello, my name is Natasha Reynoso. 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

0: Shostakovich borrowed melodies from his early ballets for that work, his Ballet Suite No. 1, shared with you there by the Frankfurt Radio Symphony. I'm Melanie Renata. You're listening to Music Through the Night. And a suite from Sibelius that was once written off as a failed sketch? It's coming up for you in just a minute.
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0: Jean Sibelius once wrote three short, very atmospheric movements, but the publishers rejected these movements, saying there just wasn't a market for it. So Sibelius set it off to the side, but it's here for you now. His suite for violin and string orchestra, performed by the Lodi Symphony and violinist Dong Suk Kang.

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0: The inspiration behind that work? Russian folk songs and Orthodox chants. Alexander Borodin's Second Symphony in B minor, shared with you there by the Malmö Symphony.
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0: The Helsingborg Symphony sharing a musical painting of the lush and lovely life in Sweden's countryside, orchestrated from a 1930s radio theater production. That's The Pastoral Suite by Lars-Erik Larsson. I'm Melanie Renata, and if by chance you're in need of a late night second wind, well, hold on tight. I've got just the thing for you in just a minute. 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

0: So much drama packed into a teeny tiny little piece. Grundahl's Sketch Number 1, performed by pianist Sarah Amy Smyseth. I'm Melanie Renata with a medieval sound in just a moment.
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0: a blend of medieval English and folk melodies with a pinch of a nocturne from the composition teacher of Gustav Holst and Ralph Vaughan Williams, Mr. Charles Stanford. That was a song of Agincourt performed by the Ulster Orchestra, Howard Shelley at the podium. I'm Melanie Renata with an elegant and luminous homage to Mozart in just a minute.
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0: Tchaikovsky really wanted to craft a cello concerto. He just never really got around to it. However, he did come close with this work, his variations on a Rococo theme. There's a Mozartian vibe to it, crafted with his idol Mozart in mind, so you'll hear that vibe. It's performed for you here by cellist Julian Lloyd Webber and the London Symphony.

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0: In homage to Mozart, inspired by the Rococo era, Tchaikovsky's Variations on a Rococo Theme, shared with you there by the London Symphony and cellist Julian Lloyd Webber, Maxim Shostakovich at the podium.
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0: Arguably the brightest and most outgoing of George Friedrich Handel's Concerti Grossi, his first in B-flat major, Opus 3, number 1, the Academy of St. Martin in the Fields performing there. I'm Melanie Vernata with a pretty little trio in just a tick.
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0: Trumpeter Rolf Smedvig and the Scottish Chamber Orchestra with a real feel-good piece, Johann Hummel's Trumpet Concerto in E-flat major. I'm Melanie Renata, and speaking of feeling good, a few spirituals coming at you in just a minute.
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0: Joanne Faletta conducting the Virginia Symphony. North American classics braided together there for Three Spirituals by Adolphus Hale Stork. I'm Melanie Renata. Thanks for being here this morning. Be good to yourself today. And be good to your neighbor too, okay?
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0: And that was a serenade there by Nikolai Rimsky-Korsakov. John Elliott Gardner conducted the Chamber Orchestra of Europe. Stephen Isserles was the cellist. Coming up, music from William Schumann, an American composer, no relation to Robert. And we've got something on the way from a very popular film from the 90s. Well, the original one was in the 90s. Lost count of how many since.
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0: That was Bach's Keyboard Concerto No. 5, the Moscow Virtuosi, and Julia Zilberkit was the pianist.
1: Hello, this is Nathan Cohn inviting you to the final Cinema Tuesday screening of the summer, To Be or Not to Be, a daring comedy from Ernst Lubitsch, released during World War II. The film is about a Polish acting troupe using their talents to fool the occupying Nazi forces. We're screening To Be or Not to Be this Tuesday at 7:30 p.m. at Alamo Drafthouse Park North. 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

0: John Williams, Jurassic Park theme, composer and conductor there with the Vienna Philharmonic. I'm Kevin O'Connor. 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
0: After the resounding success of his first London stay, Joseph Haydn returned to Vienna, where he bought a new house for his family and settled into a comfortable domestic life. Of course, he continued to compose and even gave some music lessons, including a few to the young Beethoven. It wasn't long in the comfort zone at home before London called again, hungry for those talents. And his triumphant return would produce even more stunning works, like this 101st, also known as the Clock Symphony. We'll have a bit of it for you coming up. Franz Josef Haydn, I'm Kevin O'Connor.

0: Yes, indeed. Textbook Vivaldi there. That was a string concerto Jean Lemann conducted, Tafel music. We have some things if you need reminders of time. The old school TikTok clock pieces. Coming up next, some syncopated works from Strauss and Haydn. 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

0: Could you tell he was a little riled when he composed that? English Suite, Paul Lewis, fun work. David Lloyd Jones conducted the Northern Sinfonia. Carl Jenkins coming up in a beautiful choral piece, also something in the way of anthem-like work from Jean Sibelius.
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2: Very.
1: But in real life, it's even more important that you choose the right side.
3: 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From 1942, it's To Be or Not to Be, starring Jack Benny and Carol Lombard. 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

0: Finlandia, composed by Jean Sibelius. 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

0: Children's Games, Georges Bizet there. That was Myung-Won Chung conducting the Orchestra de la Bastille. Coming up, we'll hang out a bit with the swashbuckling composer and some Robert Schumann, too.
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0: As a virtuoso violinist, conductor, composer, Chevalier de Saint-Georges shaped the musical landscape of Paris. He led the progressive orchestra Le Concert des Amateurs, turning it into one of the most elite and widely respected ensembles in Europe. He was a contemporary of Mozart as well, who he likely encountered and even influenced during Mozart's 1778 trip to Paris. Here's a Concertante Quartet No. 1 by Chevalier de Saint-Georges, performed here by the Catalyst Quartet.

0: That was the finale from Robert Schumann's Symphony No. 3, Rhenish. And Michael Tilson Thomas was conducting the San Francisco Symphony Orchestra. Rhapsody in Black, you can check that out at yourclassical.org. One of many features this week, host Verna Neal takes a look at Duke Ellington's Black, Brown, and Beige Suite.
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0: Although the exact year Mozart created this 28th symphony is unknown, they have it whittled down to a couple. One thing is certain. He was ratcheting it up with three of his orchestral works from this period. See, he was still an adolescent. He'd recently visited Vienna with his father and was filled with wonder at much of the music he heard there. And it would also fill him with ambitions that wouldn't be realized until later. Stuck in Salzburg for a little while longer, at least he could continue to do what he was developing, writing. Symphony No. 28, Mozart, is coming up this hour. I'm Kevin O'Connor. Good morning.

0: 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Coming up, a symphony for Mozart, his 28th. And, we should have time for a gavotte and a march as well.
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0: In its entirety, Symphony No. 28, Mozart, that was Vladimir Spivakov conducting the Moscow Virtuosi. We have a short concert suite coming up of Russian origins, and we'll also check out some Claude Debussy, too.
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0: This concert suite for violin and orchestra was Sergei Taneyev's final completed orchestral work. The piece was dedicated to the legendary violinist Leopold Auer, who was a lifelong friend. He, Taneyev, that is, was a pupil of the great tunesmith Peter Tchaikovsky, but he departed from his mentor in the sense that he favored more Baroque, and I guess you call them exacting techniques. Here's a Gavotte concert suite for violin and orchestra. Sergei Taneyev, Dmitry Yablonsky is conducting the Kyiv Virtuosi Symphony Orchestra.

0: Scottish March, Claude Debussy. That was Louis de Fromont conducting the Radio Luxembourg Orchestra. I'm Kevin O'Connor. We're at yourclassical.org.
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0: A Lullaby by a Young George Gershwin. That was the Manhattan String Quartet. If you're an early riser, one of the big payoffs is the chorus of birds chirping away and that morning sunrise, which to me is still kind of a wonder every day. Dvorak, composer, loved nature, and he'd often get up before anyone else to watch the birds. And of course, in his case, his ears were on high alert, and sometimes it's as though he would incorporate those chirps into his music. We'll check out one of his orchestral pieces, In Nature, in just a moment.
1: Hello, this is Nathan Cohn inviting you to the final Cinema Tuesday screening of the summer, To Be or Not to Be, a daring comedy from Ernst Lubitsch, released during World War II. The film is about a Polish acting troupe using their talents to fool the occupying Nazi forces. We're screening To Be or Not to Be this Tuesday at 7:30 p.m. at Alamo Drafthouse Park North. You'll find all the details at tprcinema.org. 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
0: Online. Here's the Ulster Orchestra. The conductor is Vernon Handley, and this is an overture by Dvorak called In Nature's Realm.

0: In Nature's Realm, that's one of the concert overtures of about three by Dvorak. There's another very zippy one called Carnival. But today you heard the Ulster Orchestra in Nature's Realm with conductor Vernon Hanley. Brahms coming up in just a minute.
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0: Let's finish up the hour with the opening movement from the second of the two serenades by Johannes Brahms. Here is the Royal Concertgebouw Orchestra. The conductor is Bernard Haitink.

0: A lot of winds and no violins in the Serenade No. 2 by Johannes Brahms. That was the opening movement as played by the Royal Concertgebouw Orchestra. The conductor was Bernard Haitink. I'm Melissa Owsley.
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0: Violinist Angèle Dubeau discovered the music of Ludovico Einaudi, as many of us discover new things, by going online.
4: You know, he's a master of the melody, and for sure his works dwell within us for a long time. You hear them once and you're hooked. And this happened to me, and of course, I'm sure happened to everybody that is listening to this music. You know, he's a divine storyteller.
0: Angèle Dubeau and her ensemble La Pieta recorded a bunch of pieces by that composer about 10 years ago, and there's one called Out of This World that's coming up in about 15 minutes. I hope you'll stick around. The idea of a rondo is that you have a theme and you come back to it several times. Here's one by Carl Philipp Emanuel Bach. It's played on the piano by Mikhail Pletnev.

0: Out of This World is the name of that piece by Ludovico Einaudi. That was Angèle Dubois and the ensemble La Pieta.
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0: Let's head to Paris, a highly fashionable but not particularly proper restaurant, the setting for a ballet by Jacques Offenbach. Selections from Gaieté Parisienne with the Cincinnati Pops, led by Eric Kunzel.

0: The ballet Gaieté Parisienne begins at 9 in the evening and it ends at dawn with the last waltz danced, that famous barcarolle there. That was Offenbach's ballet, The Cincinnati Pops, led by Eric Kunzel.
1: Naturally, in the theater, it's important that you choose the right part.
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1: But in real life, it's even more important that you choose the right side.
3: Our final Cinema Tuesday screening of the summer is here, and it's a comedy with an edge. From 1942, it's To Be or Not to Be, starring Jack Benny and Carol Lombard. 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
0: Here's a pastoral suite by Swedish composer Gunnar de Frumeri, and the title makes perfect sense. You'll notice that after about a moment. Here is Gunilla van Bahr with the Stockholm Chamber Orchestra.

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0: On the morning of Clara Schumann's 34th birthday, her husband Robert took her out for the day. When they got back home, her very large birthday present was waiting in the music room. It was a brand new piano covered with flowers. All I can think is, what a lucky piano. The following week, their friend, violinist Joseph Joachim, paid a visit, and while he was there, he and Clara played some of Schumann's music for violin and piano. That includes this Sonata No. 1 in E minor, which is on the way later this hour. I'm Melissa Owsley, and I hope you'll stay with me. Some dances, minuets with contra dances by Mozart. Here's the Salzburg Mozarteum Orchestra.

0: Oh, sorry about that. That was a cello concerto in C major by Vivaldi with Mstislav Rostropovich and the Collegium Musicum of Zurich.
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0: The recording is called America Again by pianist Laura Downs, and it includes music by a lot of different American composers: Morton Gould, Lou Harrison, Samuel Coleridge Taylor, and as you just heard, Amy Beach. That was an Amy Beach piece inspired by Omaha tribal songs. It's called From Blackbird Hills. In a moment, music for violin and piano by Robert Schumann.
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0: Here's the Violin Sonata No. 1 in A minor by Robert Schumann. It's performed by Lydia Morkovich and pianist Gerhard Opitz.

0: and pianist Gerhard Opitz. I'm Melissa Owsley. Thanks so much for your company.
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3: 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Right now, the music begins with this.

Music that makes you go, ah. You just heard the Miro Quartet, that wonderful Austin ensemble just up the way in Austin. You know, they don't know how to do a taco, but they sure know how to do classical music, don't they? That's the Miro Quartet with music by Ludwig von Beethoven from his string quartet number 13 in B flat major. Part of the Miro Quartet's magisterial recording of All the Beethoven, and you heard it right here on KPAC 88.3 FM. I'm Barry Brake. I'm your host every weekday, 1 to 3 p.m. Keep it right here. You're going to hear something that happened here in San Antonio as part of the 2025 Young Artists Competition from the Tuesday Musical Club. Performed at Ruth Taylor Hall right down the way, the gold medalist, the winner, Penelope Teague, with this music from George Friedrich Handel's Julius Caesar.

live in San Antonio, Texas, and here on Texas Public Radio. That was from the Tuesday Musical Club Young Artists Competition at Ruth Taylor Hall over at Trinity University in March of 2025. And you just heard Penelope Teague, young soprano, and in fact, the gold medalist with that music by George Frideric Handel from his Julius Caesar. 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I'm Barry Brake, your host. Let's take a little trip over to Ireland. Shall we? The Irish Landscape by Arnold Bax, the English Chamber Orchestra.

Some gentle music there for a beautiful Monday afternoon. You just heard Arnold Bax's Irish Landscape. Isn't that wonderful? Something I don't get to hear too. I think I've only heard it maybe three times my entire life. Jeffrey Tate and the English Chamber Orchestra. 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Every weekday, 1 to 3 p.m., where you get to hear stuff like that. I'm your host, the lucky guy that gets to bring it to you. You hear stuff like this from up in the great town of Fort Worth. Live at the Chamber Music Society of Fort Worth back in 2023, the Dover Quartet performed this Rider String Quartet by Franz Joseph Haydn. Here it is for you from the great town of Fort Worth. Enjoy.

Yeah, playing to a suitably impressed audience there. That's a bunch of folks up in Fort Worth who were fortunate enough to hear the Dover Quartet performing that string quartet in G minor by Franz Joseph Haydn, known as the Ryder Quartet, courtesy of the Chamber Music Society of Fort Worth, Texas. And here on Texas Public Radio, Barry Brake here, your host with music from all around the state and from here in San Antonio and from all around the world every weekday, 1 to 3. Well, up in the town of Austin, Texas, man, they got to hear the music of San Antonio composer Amy Jensen with this lovely and tender prayer of good night, the Austin Cantorum under Adrian Pedrotti Bingaman, live at First English Lutheran Church in Austin and here on KPAC.

classical music on KPAC, casting the audience at the First English Lutheran Church of Austin under its spell. That was the Austin Cantorum under Adrian Pedrotti Bingaman, with music from San Antonio composer Amy Jensen. We heard her lovely Prayer of Good Night. Oh, wasn't that beautiful? Classical music on KPAC. Barry Brake here, your host every weekday, 1 to 3 with classical connections. Here's some music by Friedrich Chopin, a concerto in E minor, the Central Texas Philharmonic under Stefan Sanders with the terrific pianist Hyunjing Wang.

classical music on KPAC. That piano player was Hyunjin Wang. He was the concerto competition winner at the Texas State International Piano Festival of San Marcos in 2023. You just heard the winning performance there. That's the Allegro movement from the Friedrich Chopin Concerto No. 1 in E minor, the Central Texas Philharmonic under Stefan Sanders. And this is Classical Connections at 88.3 FM. I'm Barry Brake. I'm your host. Happy Monday to you. Hope all is well in your neck of the woods. It certainly is in mine. I guess we're in the same neck of the woods. Does that work that way? There's a lot more classical music to come on KPAC. Hi, Barry Brake here from Classical Connections. I'm inviting you to join me every weekday, 1 to 3 p.m. on KPAC 88.3 with music from San Antonio and the Hill Country and all over Texas and all around the world. 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
3: Well, it's the final week in August, and that means it's the final week for the Almas Ensemble. We're going to be hearing a little bit later this week from the Almas Ensemble about their final concert. It's been happening every Sunday in August, and we're broadcasting it every Sunday, including yesterday at 3 o'clock p.m. here on Texas Public Radio's Classical Connections. Well, let's listen right now to the Almas Ensemble playing music by Melanie Bonis. This is the Suite in the Ancient Style. Eric Grotz playing the violin. Mark Teplitsky playing the flute. Ilya Sterenberg playing the clarinet. Janice Carissa playing the piano live at Shepherd King Lutheran Church. 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

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You just heard from the composer Melanie Bonis. We heard her Suite in the Ancient Style, and it certainly was that, performed with freshness by the Almas Ensemble, Eric Gratz, Mark Teplitsky, Ilya Sternberg, Jalise Carissa, and you heard it here on KPAC 88.3 FM. Well, I'm going to play you something now that the composer never got to hear. Muzio Clementi's Fourth Symphony. He never heard it. It was never published. It was never played. Man, they have painstakingly reconstructed it, and here is one of the first recordings of it with the Philharmonia Orchestra on KPAC.

Classical music from Muzio Clementi. I mean, straight down the middle. The Symphony No. 4 in D major, something Clementi himself never heard. It was never published in his lifetime. Aren't you glad we got to hear it? The Philharmonia Orchestra under Francesco Diavolos on KPAC at 88.3 FM. It's Classical Connections. I'm your host, Barry Brake, every weekday, 1 to 3. Let's listen now to something from the modern composer Ian Stevens. Hope you'll like this as much as I do. It's called Lilting, and it is exactly that, from his series called The North Country, the Fitzwilliam String Quartet.

love how that fades away. The piece is called Lilting from a suite called The North Country by the modern Irish composer Ian Stevens. Wasn't that delightful stuff there? The Fitzwilliam String Quartet for you. Barry Brake here on this beautiful Monday afternoon. How are you doing today? Hope you've got some good things going on today. I've got great classical music going on today. This from the town of Houston, Ars Lyrica Houston, that wonderful early music ensemble performing this suite from Nais by Jean-Philippe Rameau. Do you know that piece? You're gonna. Terrific stuff here, courtesy of Matthew Durst and friends, live at Zilka Hall in Houston on KPAC San Antonio.

0: Classical music live in Houston, Texas, and here on Texas Public Radio. That's the ensemble Ars Lyrica Houston under Matthew Durst, live at Silco Hall in Houston back in 2023, performing that suite from Nais by Jean-Philippe Rameau. 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Oh, my goodness, what a great show. I sure hope you've enjoyed it. I will see you tomorrow. Barry Brake here, your host, saying have a great day. Hi, Barry Brake here from Classical Connections. I'm inviting you to join me every weekday, 1 to 3 p.m. on KPAC 88.3 with music from San Antonio and the Hill Country and all over Texas and all around the world. 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

0: Hamilton Hardy's Comedy Overture. That was Bryden Thompson conducting the Ulster Orchestra.
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0: Hi, I'm Scott Blankenship. Now then, let's shift away from the walking into the room energy of those last two pieces to wrapping it up after 28 minutes energy. All of Alexander Glazunov's string quartets, out of all of them, number 5 is often cited as his most sophisticated. Now, Glazunov was working under the shadow of personal and professional pressures at this point, and yet this finale to his string quartet number 5 still has a little bounce to it.

0: Gustavo Dudamel conducting the Berlin Philharmonic. That's Don Juan, composed by Richard Strauss.
1: Hello, this is Nathan Cohn inviting you to the final Cinema Tuesday screening of the summer, To Be or Not to Be, a daring comedy from Ernst Lubitsch, released during World War II. The film is about a Polish acting troupe using their talents to fool the occupying Nazi forces. We're screening To Be or Not to Be this Tuesday at 7:30 p.m. at Alamo Drafthouse Park North. You'll find all the details at tprcinema.org. 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

0: Amazing to think about how much of Florence Price's music was nearly destroyed with the old abandoned house that it was living in. That was her Symphony No. 3, one of the first of her compositions to get recorded. The finale with the Women's Philharmonic under Apo Shu.
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0: Back in 1872, a handful of Russian composers agreed to write an opera together. Mussorgsky, Borodin, Cui, Rimsky-Korsakov all pitched in. Well, clearly there were too many cooks in the kitchen, apparently, because the thing never got off the ground. So 20 years later, Nikolai Rimsky-Korsakov dusted off the leftover libretto and wrote the whole thing himself.

0: I love that group. That's the Los Angeles Guitar Quartet with music by Thomas Morley called Four Dances.
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0: The Mlada Suite by Nikolai Rimsky-Korsakov with Gerard Schwartz conducting the Seattle Symphony. Stay close, you'll want to hear the popular Andean dances by Celso Garrido Leca coming up, and plus a piano piece by Scott Joplin that's not a rag. Stay with me.
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0: 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That was Miguel Harth Bedoya on the podium, conducting the Norwegian Radio Orchestra. I'm Scott Blankenship.
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0: Get ready to visit Paris, 1875. Carmen walked onto the stage of a theater built for dainty, cheerful entertainment. And the audience got a cigarette factory girl, a stabbing, and a heroine who answered to nobody. The opening night crowd went cold by the final act. One critic called it obscene. Another predicted it wouldn't survive 20 performances. And Bizet died 3 months later, convinced he'd written a failure. Little did he know. Stay with me for the Carmen Suite number 1 a little later in the hour.

0: The Vienna Berlin Ensemble with the Quartet No. 6 by Gioachino Rossini.
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0: Georges Bizet's Carmen Suite No. 1 with James DePriest conducting the Monte Carlo Philharmonic Orchestra. Music by Camille Saint-Saëns, one of those composers that tried to prop up Bizet after that unflattering premiere, coming up in just a moment.
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0: Stay with me for the soundtrack for A Child's Inner World. Clara Wieck once told Robert Schumann he sometimes seemed like a child to her, and he might have taken it as an assignment. He sat right down and wrote 30 short pieces, later trimming them to 13. He called them Kinderszenen, scenes from childhood, and despite the title, they were never meant for children to play. Schumann wrote them for adults, a grown-up's look back at what it felt like to be small in the world, with all the sharp edges smoothed out by memory. It's 20 minutes ahead. Here's a song without words by Felix Mendelssohn, with Marcy Rosen playing the cello and Lydia Artemiev playing the piano.

0: Romance of the Prairie Lilies by Samuel Coleridge Taylor. That was Adrian Leeper conducting the RTE Concert Orchestra.
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0: That's Sir Charles Mackerras conducting the Prague Chamber Orchestra with Mozart's Symphony No. 23. 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
2: 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Supreme Court cases to be discussed include birthright citizenship, search and seizure, voting rights, the Second Amendment, and more. 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
0: I heard a repeat of The Office over the weekend where Michael Scott is talking about how he thinks the movie Spartacus is the perfect whodunit because all those guys stand up at the end and they all say, "I'm Spartacus," and you never know who the real one is. Well, here's music from the ballet that preceded the film. It's Aram Khachaturian's Spartacus, the Adagio of Spartacus and Phrygia.

0: Music from a love scene inside a slave rebellion ballet. That's Adagio of Spartacus in Phrygia from Aram Khachaturian's ballet Spartacus, with Alexander Vodinikov conducting the Russian National Orchestra.
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2: 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We've been in business since 1998, and we know the value of giving back to our community, which is why we've included TPR as part of our marketing strategy for years. 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If you want to become a TPR supporter and add TPR to your marketing plans, email underwriting@tpr.org.
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4: Well, there it is. My teenager began high school today, and so naturally my spouse and I, and if my experience is any indication, lots of other parents as well, are already thinking about all the things that our kids entering high school will be encountering for the first time this year, like dances. Yes, there were some dances in middle school, but let's face it, those were not the real thing. Freighted with all the expectations and fears. Now, I know, maybe I'm getting ahead of myself. I know prom is until the end of the year, but do they still have Sadie Hawkins dances? We used to have one of those in the fall. Anyway, Invitation to the Dance by Carl Maria von Weber coming up. From Telemann and one of his Paris quartets, this is a group with a bunch of kuchens, I'll explain.